0: Yeah, for Americans who've been exposed to Ebola, it sparked protests within the country. Ari Daniel describes the Trump administration's thinking.
1: In South Carolina, Mabel Lago and her husband have put off their plan for long road trips in retirement, but she worries they'll run out of time.
2: At some point, you don't want to drive at a certain age.
1: In Ohio, middle school music teacher Matt Kiesel has seen the cost of his hour-long commute double. Come fall, he's considering staying part-time with siblings in the city where his job is.
3: But then again, I'm away from my family and I'm away from my kids and my partner, and I don't want to have to do that.
1: Some can't get to work at all because of high prices. Alan Bashir at the United Way helpline in Baltimore says a recent caller worried she'd be fired after missing 2 days.
4: Because, you know, she couldn't pay for her fuel for her car.
1: And there was little help Bashir could offer. Jennifer Ludden, NPR News.
0: Scientists from the Massachusetts Institute of Technology are trying to imbue AI with sensory data from the physical world. They've developed a tool to collect data of human hand motion that could eventually help robots achieve the dexterity that has been difficult for machines to master. The ultrasound wristband captures the movement of muscles, tendons, and ligaments beneath the skin. 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
6: From APM, American Public Media, this is Performance Today. I'm Valerie Kaler. Glad to have you along for today's musical adventures and discoveries. In 1982, artists Meredith Monk and Ping Chong created a playful avant-garde dance film called Paris. I got totally sucked into it when I was prepping for this show. Thank you, PBS. You can find it on their website if you need a bit of whimsy in your life. Paris begins with an invitation from a blue face popping out of a curtain.
7: We proudly present Paris by Meredith Monk and Ping Chong with Steve Lockwood at the piano.
6: This strange blue person, by the way, is mouthing along to another person's voice. She belts out a grating song and sets the stage for a journey to the city of love.
7: And now, this way to Paris! This way, this way, this way, this way, this way, this way, this way, this way.
6: Immediately after this absurd opening, the pianist launches into a melancholy, meditative tune by Monk called Paris. And now, let's hear Paris from a concert in Interlaken with Jeremy Dake at the piano.

Paris, written in 1972 by Meredith Monk. That's the first piece she wrote for solo piano, drawn to the instrument's intimacy after spending many years focused on what she calls the landscape-like qualities of the organ. We heard Meredith Monk's Paris, played by Jeremy Dank, at Dendrinos Chapel and Recital Hall in Interlochen, Michigan. Let's hear one more from that same concert. Dank is sitting in that melancholy feeling with four pieces for piano by Johannes Brahms.

0: Jeremy Dank at the piano, playing the four pieces that make up the Opus 119 collection by Johannes Brahms. A concert at the Dendrinos Chapel and Recital Hall in Interlaken, Michigan. That event put on stage by the good folks at Interlaken Presents. In a moment, why settle for one waltz when you can have four? 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
1: One of the coolest things about being a conductor is having that band sitting there, and every move you make, every motion you make with your hand or with your face, your expression, or with your body, they interpret that into music, and they bring that result back out to you. And it's just, I've been so fortunate to be able to do this my entire life, and I'm glad I made the decision back in high school to pursue this.
0: We can all pursue the joy of music by listening to 89.9 Classical WMUK. Johann Sr., Johann Jr., Joseph, Eduard, the first family of the waltz in 19th century Vienna. Johann Strauss the Elder kind of got the ball rolling in terms of elevating the waltz to glitzy urban ballrooms. Johann the Younger perfected the form, earned himself the title of Waltz King. When we talk about a Strauss waltz, it's rarely a single dance number. Instead, it's more of a suite of waltzes. There's a dramatic orchestral introduction, four or five distinct waltz melodies, and then a coda to wrap it all up with a bow. In the 20th century, composer Ferruccio Busoni paid tribute to the Strausses and their waltzes with his own suite. It follows that same format. Introduction, four different waltzes threaded together, ending with a tidy coda. Thomas Addis conducts the Czech Philharmonic in Prague with Tanzwalzer by Busoni.

A tribute to the 19th century waltz king Johann Strauss and family, written in the 20th century in 1920 by Ferruccio Busoni. That performance from the Czech Philharmonic Orchestra, conducted by Thomas Addis, in concert in the Rodolfinum in Prague, Czechia. That Busoni was the concert opener, and not the only tribute on the program. Ravel's sardonic take on the Viennese waltz was also featured, plus an homage to Pierre Boulez by Kurtak, and an homage to Jean Sibelius, composed by Thomas Addis. British conductor and composer Thomas Addis.

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1: 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Franz Joseph Haydn and Wolfgang Amadeus Mozart. 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
0: We're about to hear music written by Valerie Coleman, and part of the piece has a close connection to her home life. She wrote the second movement as she was caring for her newborn daughter, Lisa. One especially hard day, she was struggling with writer's block. Deadlines were looming, and her lovely little Lisa began wailing, demanding her attention. Coleman says she felt a tenderness wash over her when she went to comfort her daughter. That the moment, quote, suddenly created a headspace of unexpected serenity. She finished the movement in one sitting, baby in one hand, writing a lullaby with the other. That lullaby comes between two grooving, energetic movements. A moment of serenity that arrives about 5 minutes from now, in the middle of the spirited and vibrant world of this piece called Rubispheres by Valerie Coleman.

Composer Valerie Coleman envisioned the bustling Washington Heights neighborhood of Manhattan when she wrote that last movement called Revival, named for a house music collective. The first movement, Drom, was named after a club in the East Village. And the middle movement, a serenade, kind of a lullaby, actually, written by Coleman while holding her baby. Moms, man, getting it done. The entire piece is called Rubispheres, a set of pieces for flute, clarinet, and bassoon, inspired by urban life and landscapes in New York City. Valerie Coleman wrote Rubispheres for members of the Imani Winds, and we just heard them in concert at the University of Georgia in Athens. Brandon Patrick George played the flute, Mark Dover was playing the clarinet, and Monica Ellis, bassoon. Always a treat to share concert highlights with you on the radio and online. You can also hear PT on your smart device. Just tell your smart speaker to play the station performance today. That'll take you straight to a stream of our recent shows on Siri, Alexa, or Google Home. 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I'm Valerie Kaler. 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

0: In the summer of 2015, violinist Bella Hristova and composer David Ludwig were engaged. As they planned their wedding, they talked about what it means to get married. Two souls meeting and in some ways merging. The depth of empathy and sacrifice and commitment required to make the marriage meaningful. As they were about to get married, David Ludwig wrote this concerto for his wife-to-be, Bella Hristova. From APM American Public Media, this is Performance Today. I'm Valerie Kaler. This section is inspired by a dance from Bulgaria, where Bella Hristova was born. Coming up, David and Bella sitting in a tree, making beautiful music together. That's on the way later in this hour of PT.
1: Live from NPR News in Washington, I'm Rylan Barton. Congress has approved roughly $70 billion to fund immigration enforcement through the rest of President Trump's term. That's despite objections from Democrats who tried to block more money for ICE and Border Patrol over concerns about their tactics. NPR's Sam Greenglass reports.
2: The 214-212 House vote caps a months-long debate over immigration policy sparked when officers killed two U.S. citizens in Minneapolis. Democrats secured none of the additional reforms they were demanding in wake of the shootings, like requiring officer-worn body cameras, while Republicans used a special budget maneuver to skirt Democrats and fund ICE and Border Patrol not just for this year, but until 2029. Democrats and even some Republicans worry the unorthodox move allows the agencies to avoid congressional oversight. That's because they won't have to come back to Congress for more money for 3 years. Last year, Republicans used this same tool to send ICE and Border Patrol tens of billions of dollars with few strings. Sam Greenglass, NPR News, Washington.
1: The U.S. is planning a quarantine facility in Kenya for Americans who've been exposed to Ebola. It sparked protests within the country. Ari Daniel describes the Trump administration's thinking.
3: The facility is intended for a 21-day voluntary quarantine. If someone remains asymptomatic, they can travel freely. But if not, they may be transported elsewhere for treatment. The State Department says their top priority is, quote, protecting the health of the American people and preventing this Ebola outbreak from reaching our shores. But Nahid Bedelia, who directs Boston University's Center on Emerging Infectious Diseases, has strong reservations.
4: This is a bad idea. They should just transport people back. It's cheaper, it's safer, it's better for Americans overall.
3: And that's because, she argues, these individuals could have access to higher quality medical care in the U.S., where they'd be more likely to survive any resulting complications. For NPR News, I'm Ari Daniel.
1: NASA has named the crew of Artemis 3 embarking on a highly complex mission next year. Central Florida Public Media's Brendan Byrne reports.
5: NASA's Randy Bresnik is commanding the mission, along with fellow astronauts Frank Rubio and Andre Douglas as mission specialists. European Space Agency astronaut Luca Parmitano will serve as mission pilot. Their mission will test the Orion spacecraft's ability to dock with two lunar landers, designed by SpaceX and Blue Origin. While the mission is staying in low Earth orbit, the future of NASA's lunar plans depend on the success of Artemis 3. Commander Randy Bresnik.
6: Now, spaceflight is hard, and that's why the most important Artemis mission will always be the next Artemis mission.
5: Despite an explosion at its launch pad last month, Blue Origin said it will be ready to launch its lander for this mission next year. SpaceX continues to develop its landing vehicle, completing a 12th test flight of Starship last month. For NPR News, I'm Brendan Byrne in Orlando.
1: And this is NPR News from Washington. The FDA has signed off on the first new sunscreen ingredient for the U.S. market in more than 25 years. Bemotrizinol has long been used in Europe. The FDA says it meets the agency's standards for protecting from dangerous sun rays while causing little irritation. It will initially be sold in the U.S. under the brand name Parasol Shield. Infants whose mothers get the vaccine for RSV while pregnant are much less likely to be hospitalized in their first 3 months. That's according to a new retrospective study. Scott Massioni from member station WYPR has more.
7: Researchers at the University of Pittsburgh School of Medicine saw vaccine effectiveness at nearly 70% for infants under 90 days whose mothers got the RSV vaccine while pregnant. Vaccine effectiveness was almost 75% for babies 30 days or younger. The results come from a retrospective study looking at data from the last two RSV seasons. RSV is a highly contagious respiratory virus that can be dangerous for babies and people over 65. It's the leading cause of hospitalization for infants in the United States. The Centers for Disease Control and Prevention recommends pregnant individuals get the vaccine between 32 and 36 weeks of pregnancy. For NPR News, I'm Scott Massioni.
1: The industrious beaver is taking center stage in a World Cup-themed contest in Toronto. The Great Beaver Quest challenges visitors to locate 51 beaver statues that have been placed throughout the city. Each has been hand-painted by a different local artist. The city expects 300,000 visitors to descend on Toronto during the World Cup tournament. This is NPR News from Washington.
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9: From APM, American Public Media, this is Performance Today, taking you to concerts around the world. I'm Valerie Kaler. And we're headed directly to Spain on our world tour, Madrid to be precise. The Fundación Juan March, or the Juan March Foundation, was established in 1955. In 1975, they inaugurated a new cultural center devoted to art, music, literature, and theater. More than 100 concerts take place at the foundation headquarters every year. And in the fall of 2025, one of those concerts celebrated the center's 50th anniversary and celebrated the acquisition of a third Steinway grand piano. Interestingly, the piece we're about to hear was written for three pianists. Serendipity, right? But guess what? All three pianists are squished in at one keyboard. Sergei Rachmaninoff wrote his two piano pieces for six hands early in the 1890s. He was still a student at the Moscow Conservatory, and there's a kind of youthful energy and optimism to the music. The published order of the two movements was waltz, then romance. But the performance we're going to hear reversed those, so we'll end with the perkier waltz and begin with the lush, atmospheric romance. It might bring to mind the slow movement of Rachmaninoff's second piano concerto, in the best way. Pianists Josu de Solon, Ana Guijarro, and Juan Floristan side by side for these two pieces for six hands by Sergei Rachmaninoff.

You don't often get to see three pianists sharing a single piano, but that is exactly what Josu de Solon, Ana Guijarro, and Juan Florestan did in the performance we just heard. They played two pieces for six hands by Sergei Rachmaninoff, flipped the published order, started with the second movement, the Romance, and ended with the first movement, a lively waltz. That performance from the concert hall at the headquarters of the Fundación Juan March in Madrid, Spain.

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1: 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Gustav Mahler's mighty Symphony No. 3, an expansive hymn to the primal forces of life. I'm Steve Seal. That's next time on APM's Symphony Cast.
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0: Back in 2015, there was a very musical wedding. Violinist Bela Hristova married composer David Ludwig. And to celebrate the occasion, he wrote a piece for her. Not a two-minute bonbon for the reception, a 22-minute concerto for solo violin and full orchestra, a piece that she could play with orchestras around the world, which she has been doing for the past decade. There are so many meaningful personal touches all throughout the piece. Here's an inside glimpse of just one. At the end of the second movement, the violin begins slowly rising as a solo cello is slowly falling. Then they cross and they circle back around the other way. If you look at the music, you see a couple of rings. Those are musical images of wedding rings, the rising violin, the falling cello.

The violin and the cello dancing in slow circles around each other, creating a musical image of wedding rings. Let's hear the entire piece, the Violin Concerto by David Ludwig, written for his wife, violinist Bella Hristova. She's soloing here with Joanne Folletta leading the Buffalo Philharmonic. And by the way, if it doesn't exactly sound like a joyful wedding in the first 30 seconds of the piece, composer David Ludwig says that's on purpose. He says it starts with a loud crash, a jarring but transformative start to something new.

0: Eva grew up.
1: A funny kind of Bulgarian dance at the end called the crooked dance. And I asked Bella about this, and she said, well, that's what we do at the end of the wedding because the weddings go on to the small hours of the morning, and people kind of stagger out of the restaurant or the wedding hall and try to make their way home with this crooked dance.
0: Krivo Horo, the crooked dance. That's how the piece comes to an end. David Ludwig's violin concerto, written for violinist Bella Hristova just before they got married in 2015. In a moment, a seaside fantasy. 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
2: A story of love, courage, and freedom, Beethoven's Fidelio is a celebration of the human spirit and the triumph of justice over oppression. 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Fidelio from the Vienna State Opera. I'm Lisa Flynn, and I hope you'll be listening.
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0: Now let's hear from Llewellyn Sanchez Werner, an up-and-coming pianist in his mid-20s, born in California, now a resident of New York City. Let's hear a highlight from a solo concert he gave at St. Paul's by the Sea Episcopal Church in Jacksonville Beach, Florida. Llewellyn Sanchez Werner at the piano, playing the Polonaise Fantasy by Frédéric Chopin.

The Polonaise Fantasy by Frédéric Chopin. Pianist Llewellyn Sanchez Werner gave that concert at St. Paul's by the Sea Episcopal Church in Jacksonville Beach, Florida, an event presented by the Beaches Fine Arts Series. That concert series was founded by a fella called Jim Johnson. He came to Jacksonville in 1967 to lead the choir and play the organ at St. Paul's by the Sea. He was a little surprised at how sparse the classical music scene was, and he decided to do something about it. He launched the Beaches Fine Arts Series in 1972, and with the support of St. Paul's, every concert since then has been free. Jim Johnson passed away in 2017, but his legacy lives on in music at St. Paul's by the Sea. And yes, St. Paul's really is by the sea, just about four blocks from the Atlantic Ocean, a parish dating back to 1887. Lots of music among their many offerings. Always glad to share concerts from St. Paul's by the Sea Episcopal Church in Jacksonville Beach, Florida. If you've ever been curious about how composers come up with their ideas, check out a podcast called Composer's Datebook. 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

Hi there, and welcome to Exploring Music. It's Bill McLaughlin here, and we have a wonderful week in which we are endeavoring to listen to as much as we can of string quartets of Haydn and Mozart. So let's start right in where we left off yesterday. Haydn's about 37, 38 years old, and he seems like a child at play in the fields of the Lord. Let's hear just the opening of the final movement of the quartet number 16 in A major, opus 9, number 6. Here's Haydn in a rondo mode.

So there's Haydn at the age of 38 or so, having a ball. Typical Haydn rondo sound, isn't it? It's lively music, maybe even athletic. And there's a great deal of symmetry and proportion in it. In fact, all of the phrases we're hearing are 4 measures long, so it's a kind of proportion similar to the way the Parthenon is built. That's one of the reasons that critics in the 19th century, long after Haydn and Mozart are gone, referred to the music of these two composers as classic. It's classical music. Let's listen to just the first 20 seconds or so of this again, and I'll count along with the performance as best I can. It's all 4-measure phrases. Here we go. 1, 2, 3, 4. 1, 2, 3, 4. 1, 2, 3. Something different, but 1.

Okay, we'll fade out of that. That sort of four-square writing is very typical of Haydn in dance pieces, especially in a rondo form. But it's far from the only way that he was constructing music in the 1770s. He was very inventive. Let's look at the C minor quartet that comes from just around this time. And here we see him write two measure phrases, a sort of additive way of making a piece. And curiously enough, there's a premonition here of Mozart's G minor. Let me play you a little of the violin part.

Après. It's almost irresistible, isn't it? We wanted to go. But that's Mozart's G minor symphony, which is about another 15 years or so in the future. Okay, let's add in the other three parts to the first violin part. And just for fun, let's have it played by the string quartet, which is supposed to play it. Here's the finale of Haydn's Quartet in C minor, Opus 17, number 4.

Boy, that's a terrific performance from the Angelus Quartet. I keep coming back to this complete Haydn Quartet series that they did, which won the Grammy back in 2001. We heard the finale of Haydn's Quartet in C minor, Opus 17, number 4. And there are some pieces from Haydn just in this period that are so unusual. I had a hardest time figuring out where they came from. It didn't seem like Austrian classical music, which was, of course, his background. And then I was out at the Ravinia Festival near Chicago, and I heard the Juilliard Quartet play a program of Opus 20 quartets of Joseph Haydn. After that program, I talked with the two Joels, Joel Smirnoff, the first violinist, and Joel Krasnick, the cellist, and they said, this is music influenced by Vivaldi. And I must have looked like I thought they were crazy. He said, no, no, you know that Vivaldi came to Vienna in the 1740s. In fact, Haydn, when he was still a choir boy, was present at Vivaldi's funeral in 1748. And there is a big influence from Vivaldi in some of the minor key pieces, especially of Haydn, that were written, say, for 10 or 15 years after that period. Take, for example, the quartet in G minor, Opus 20, number 3 from this set. That first movement, it makes you anxious. Everything's not quite where you expect it to be. It took me a little while to figure out what it was that was bothering me. I had to count phrase length. 4-measure phrase, then a 3-measure phrase, and 4, the 3. Okay, 7's a lucky number. But when you put things together like that, the rhythm is upsetting. We've only got 2 feet. We want a 4-measure phrase and another 4-measure phrase. Not a 3. It's jumpy. And then when we get to the finale, there's this nervous energy, and it suddenly stops in the 4th measure. Let's hear 2 movements from the quartet in G minor, Opus 20, number 3. The first movement, and then the finale, which is marked Allegro di molto.

Isn't that astonishing music? And I'm inclined to agree with the opinion of the Juilliard Quartet. I hear the influence of Vivaldi in those two quartet movements from Joseph Haydn. We heard the opening and final movements of the Haydn Quartet in G minor, Opus 20, number 3. That was Quatuor Mosaïque in that performance. And Bill Sigmund, would you play for us just the first phrase of the last movement? Watch what he does here. It comes to a dead stop right there in the fourth measure. And we're set up to expect continuation of the pattern. We expect ba-da-ba-ba-ba-bum, ba-da-ba-ba-ba-ba-bum. Let's hear it again. It goes on in an irregular way. It's unnerving a little. I think that influence comes from Vivaldi. I think the Juilliard guys are right. But let's take a very different tone of voice and character from Haydn. Just at the same time, there's a C major quartet from the same set, which opens with the most broad, noble theme in the cello. I love this tune. Let me play a little of this at the piano. The cello in its most heroic register, starting on a G up to a C. Listen. That's heroic, isn't it? And it goes up from this G to here. It's kind of a bugle tune in a way. And then Haydn has great fun with it. He extends the fanfare, makes it even more of a bugle tune by rollicking back and forth between a G and an E. And then it almost feels as if the character of the cellist says, "Oh, sorry, was that a little too brash, Your Highness? Maybe I'll just back out of here." "Yes, I'll be on my way, sir." Listen to those two bits again. I'll play the whole thing now. Here comes the fanfare. And the retreat. And the violins. Isn't that a fantastic piece? Let's listen to this first movement of the C major quartet. This is a wonderful English ensemble, the Lindsay Quartet. Quartet in C major, Opus 20, number 2.

That's a noble performance by the Lindsay Quartet. Music of Joseph Haydn, the string quartet number 25 in C major, opus 20, number 2. We heard just the first movement with the great cello theme at the opening. And this quartet has a fantastic last movement, very learned in the 18th century phrase. It's a fugue on four subjects. Let's keep with the same recording. Here's the Lindsay Quartet, the finale of that quartet in C major.

0: Johann Sebastian Bach had been in his grave in Leipzig for almost 25 years when that piece was published. We just heard the finale of Haydn's String Quartet No. 25 in C major, Opus 20, No. 2. Beautiful performance from the Lindsay Quartet. And the reason that I'm bringing up the great composer from Leipzig, J.S. Bach, is that here is Haydn, who's a classical composer, who's writing a fugue. And not only a fugue, but a very complicated fugue with four separate tunes, four separate subjects. It demonstrates an astonishing grasp of counterpoint. You're tuned into Exploring Music, and this week we are listening to string quartets of Franz Joseph Haydn and Wolfgang Amadeus Mozart. Drop us a line. 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
0: Okay, we're in the middle of our second day of quartets of Haydn and Mozart, and so far we haven't listened to one complete quartet, so it's time to do that. There's a wonderful quartet which Haydn composed around 1781 or 2, which is just around the time that he met Mozart. It has a great nickname, The Bird, and I would say by the third measure, you'll know why. Here's the string quartet in C major, Opus 33, number 3, with the Solomon Quartet, a wonderful quartet of English players led by the great violinist Simon Standage. The piece is in four movements, the lively bird movement, which is the allegro. The second movement marks scherzando, which is marked to be played sotto voce, very softly throughout. A beautiful slow movement in F major, the adagio, and the finale, a rondo

The Quartet in C Major, Opus 33, number 3, nicknamed The Bird. The Solomon Quartet, which we heard in this performance, takes the name of Johann Peter Solomon, a German-born violinist who came to London in 1781 to play at Covent Garden and became an impresario. He brought Franz Joseph Haydn to London twice in the 1790s and also lived long enough to conduct the very first concert of the London Philharmonic in 1813. So here's a salute to Johann Peter Solomon and, of course, Franz Joseph Haydn. Tomorrow's show, we're going to get to meet Mozart. Let's see, the piece we just heard was written right around the time that Haydn and Mozart really got to be close friends, the early 1780s. But we're going to start tomorrow's show considerably earlier. March 15th, 1770, Mozart was 14 years old on tour in Italy, just outside Milan, when he sat down with his father one night and wrote a string quartet, the String Quartet No. 1. We'll hear that tomorrow and a good deal more. Hope you can join us. See you tomorrow.

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Our production assistants are Eric Oplin, Adela Skoronsky, and Weston Williams. Rebecca Neistat is the WFMT production and syndication manager. Exploring Music is made possible by the generous support of the Paul M. Angel Family Foundation, Helen So, the Earl and Brenda Shapiro family, Mr. and Mrs. William G. Brown, Eugene Jarvis and Sasha Gerritsen, the Julian Family Foundation, and the listener supporters of WFMT. I'm Bill McLaughlin. Thanks for listening. 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

0: Jacob Bangso playing the guitar, and the Tallinn Chamber Orchestra of Estonia, conducted by Kais Rus, and the guitar concerto Chaconn by Wayne Siegel.
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0: an oboe concerto in F major by J.S. Bach. We heard oboist Heinz Holliger and the Academy of St. Martin in the Fields under conductor Iona Brown. It's always great to listen to these performances with you. Thanks for being here. I'm Jalene Kahn.
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0: That was Antonín Dvořák's attempt at making American music while he was in the United States teaching. His Symphony No. 9, called From the New World, performed there by the Cleveland Orchestra under conductor George Sell on Music Through the Night.
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0: Hebrides Overture by Felix Mendelssohn, also known as Fingal's Cave. Herbert von Karajan conducted the Berlin Philharmonic on Music Through the Night. I'm Jalene Kahn. It's great to have your company and listen together. Thanks a lot for being here.
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0: The Comedians by Dmitri Kabalevsky. Donald Barra conducted the San Diego Chamber Orchestra. Thanks a lot for being here to listen with me. It's always nice to have your company. I'm Jillian Kahn. Hope you have a great Wednesday.
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0: Music composed for Choir Loft, two of them, as a matter of fact. You could get that interesting channeling effect. Canzone number 15, Giovanni Gabrielli, and that was Empire Brass. I'm Kevin O'Connor. Coming up, we'll have a serenade. He only wrote a couple of them, Johannes Brahms, and music as well on the way from Georges Bizet.
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0: If Johannes Brahms' first serenade was a bit on the conservative side, what we might call un-Brahmsian, the second had all the stuff of the real Brahms, revealing characteristics that make his music immediately recognizable, the lilt, the warmth, and the welcoming notes. This is Serenade number 2, Rondo by Johannes Brahms. Bernard Haitink is conducting the Royal Concertgebouw Orchestra.

0: Violin Sonata number 5, first movement, nicknamed Spring by Beethoven. Anna-Sophie Mutter was the violinist there with Lambert Orcus piano. And something with a little dramatic and stage flair on the way from Arthur Sullivan, also Bohemian Dance.
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0: Bohemian Dance from Georges Bizet's Carmen. That was the Slovak Philharmonic Orchestra.
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0: And that's one of the more dramatic parts of the Grand Canyon Suite Sunrise. Ferdi Groffet, William Stromberg, conducted the Bournemouth Symphony Orchestra. Coming up, we'll have an orchestral suite. He did a couple of them. Peter Tchaikovsky, also Chevalier de Saint-Georges string quartet. 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
1: I was told by Herbie Hancock once, he said one of the things that he's always had to keep in mind is to stop thinking about expectations. 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

0: That was the fourth movement to the Fifth Symphony. Franz Schubert, Herbert Blumstead conducted the San Francisco Symphony. I'm Kevin O'Connor, and we've got some works on the way for the remainder of the hour from Johan Halvorsen, and something all about Lizzie Borden. Remember her?
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0: And that was a bassoon concerto, Rondo Allegretto, written by Antonio Rossetti and performed by German Chamber, the German Chamber Academy, and Eckhart Hubner was the bassoonist. Coming up, we'll give thanks for a pretty amazing day, and Fra Diavolo is on the way as well by Danielle Aubert.
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0: Symphony number 2, Four Temperaments, fourth movement, Carl Nielsen. 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

0: We focus on instrument builders this week, the impressive work of pioneer David Tannenberg and 19th century masters Jardine, Roosevelt, and Kirkkonen, and special emphasis on the brothers Elias and George Hook, whose world-class productions still inspire amazement. 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

0: Live from NPR News in Washington, I'm Korva Coleman. Stocks opened lower this morning after the Labor Department reported inflation climbed to its highest level in more than 3 years. NPR's Scott Horsley reports the Dow Jones Industrial Average slid about 200 points in early trading.
1: Consumer prices in May were up 4.2% from a year ago. That's the biggest annual increase since the spring of 2023. Inflation's being fueled by a sharp jump in gasoline prices since the U.S. launched its war against Iran, disrupting oil tanker traffic in the Strait of Hormuz. Gasoline prices have inched down in recent days, but are still about $1.17 a gallon higher than they were when the war began. Airfares have also been climbing as airlines contend with sharply higher fuel prices. Stubborn inflation makes it less likely the Federal Reserve will cut interest rates anytime soon. Fed policymakers hold their first rate-setting meeting under new chairman Kevin Warsh next week. Scott Horsley, NPR News, Washington.
0: Four states held primaries yesterday: Maine, Nevada, North Dakota, and South Carolina. But in California, there are some late calls from last week's primary. The Associated Press has called the second and last candidate in California's gubernatorial race. Republican Steve Hilton will face Democrat Javier Becerra in the general election. Dave Wasserman is with the nonpartisan Cook Political Report.
2: This is a very favorable year for Democrats because President Trump's approval rating, according to our tracker, is just south of 40%. And so his approval, particularly among Hispanic voters, white voters without college degrees, we've seen a big drop off in his support from where he was in 2024. Therefore, California is just not in play, especially for a Republican who's endorsed by the president.
0: He spoke to NPR's Morning Edition. Opening statements are set for today in a federal criminal trial in Los Angeles. A suspect is accused of starting last year's deadly Palisades fire that killed 12 people. Steve Futterman reports.
3: Jurors were selected yesterday. Today they will listen to each side present its case. The prosecution will accuse 29-year-old Jonathan Rinderknecht of intentionally setting a fire just past midnight on January 1st that ultimately became the Palisades fire. The original fire smoldered underground for a week before resurfacing as the Palisades Inferno. The defense claims the original fire was not arson, but rather the result of New Year's Eve fireworks. Defense attorney Steve Haney.
4: There's no direct evidence that Jonathan started that fire on January 1st.
3: The trial is expected to take 2 to 3 weeks. If convicted, Rinderknecht faces anywhere between 5 to 45 years in prison. For NPR News, I'm Steve Futterman in Los Angeles.
0: A separate deadly fire broke out in the L.A. area at the same time last year. The Eaton Fire killed 19 people. It's NPR. President Trump wrote online this morning, Iran has taken too long to negotiate a deal, and quote, now they will have to pay the price. The U.S. fired on some Iranian targets this week after the president said Monday Iran downed a U.S. military helicopter. Iran fired on U.S. bases today in Kuwait, Qatar, and Jordan. In Northern Ireland, people have been forced to flee after their homes were set on fire. There were anti-immigration riots last night. Protests erupted across the capital, Belfast, after graphic footage of a stabbing attack was shared online. Belfast police say a Sudanese man has since been charged with attempted murder. NPR's Fatima Al-Kassab reports from London.
5: One video shows a young boy and his parents being led out of their home by firefighters as houses and cars burn around them. A bus was also set on fire, and footage shows masked men setting garbage cans alight. Politicians had called for calm after a video of a stabbing attack in Belfast circulated on social media. Northern Ireland's First Minister Michelle O'Neill said that groups of masked men were burning families out of their homes and called it outright thuggery. And she warned that there were dangerous attempts to exploit the stabbing attack. The violence erupted hours after right-wing commentators from England and the United States, including billionaire and ex-owner Elon Musk, had posted about the Belfast knife attack and called on people to protest against immigration. Fatima Al-Kassab, NPR News, London.
0: And I'm Korva Coleman, NPR News, from Washington.
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8: In the wrong circumstances, it could sound like a couple of grumpy uncles mumbling in the corner of the family reunion. But with all-star musicians and the right acoustics, this duet for cello and double bass is an almost operatic delight. An unusual duet by Rossini on the next performance today from APM.
9: 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Good morning. I'm Kara Lawrence. This is Let's Hear It, where we talk about live performance in West Michigan on a live radio show. Today in the studio, I have three guests to talk about an upcoming event called 12-Hour Playfest. It's a production of Queer Theater Kalamazoo, and the artistic director, Connor Klock, is here to explain what a 12-hour playfest is. Welcome, Connor.
10: Oh, thank you, Kara. Thanks for having me.
9: And along with them, we have Rob Oakleaf, the COO at the Kalamazoo Nature Center. Hi, Rob.
11: Hi, it's a pleasure to be here.
9: And programs coordinator Ezra Montero from Kalamazoo Nature Center as well. And good to have you here too, Ezra.
12: Thank you so much.
9: Now, so this is a collaboration, but it's Queer Theater Kalamazoo that is providing the entertainment and the art aspect of it. So perhaps we'll get the story started with you, Connor, and what a 12-hour playfest is. Take it away.
10: A 12-hour playfest is one of those things that sometimes the general public doesn't really know a lot about. You know, those that are doing theater often will be like, oh, I did one of those, you know, because they are a really fun and playful way of doing theater, right? You get the full process of the theater process, from writing the play to producing it and performing it in front of an audience, all in the course of one day. So at 8 o'clock in the morning, the playwrights are there, and they are given two headshots of their actors. They're given a prop, and they're given a general theme. And they have 4 hours to write a short play, a 10-minute play, using those actors. And they must use that prop, and it must be part of that theme. At noon, the directors and the actors arrive, and they are paired up with their playwright, and they spend the entire rest of the day rehearsing and practicing and going, oh, I have a jacket like that at my house. I'll run and grit it. I'll run and grab it really quick. And then they run home and they grab that jacket. And then that, now that's part of the show, you know? And it's just kind of a grab what we have around us, throw it together. And at 8 p.m., we perform all of these new plays for a live audience.
9: And that's the important part for the purpose of this interview, is to get the word out that this performance is happening. It's a week from this Saturday, June 20th, at the Kalamazoo Nature Center. What are the things people need to know if they're just coming to watch?
10: Yeah, so they just need to be ready to have a great time, right? And know that these performances are not things that have been, quality tested before,
9: sure.
10: Right? It's a bit of a mystery box, which is part of the fun of it, right? The artists don't know what it's going to be like until they're working on them that day. And the audience doesn't know what they're going to get until they're sitting there in the audience. It's not like when, you know, we went to see Into the Woods recently and, you know, we've known this musical for a couple decades, these are brand new plays by local playwrights, with local actors performing and local directors directing.
9: Is there admission taken at the door or something like that?
10: With queer theater shows, every single one of our shows is name your price. And we really strive to keep that level of financial accessibility for our shows.
9: Can people then offer some cash, or can you take something on credit card?
10: Both.
9: All of that?
10: Okay. And people can get their tickets online ahead of time. All of our tickets, our ticketing software allows for people to be able to buy name your price tickets and input the price that they would like to pay.
9: All right. And about how many seats are available for this? Maybe actually Ezra might be able to help with that.
11: Yeah. So, of course, with being a nature center, we're often a little weather dependent, but we're hoping that this should be a lovely outdoor play. We're hoping to stage this on our Vista deck, so you'll have the nice evening air around you. With that means we're probably seating around 80 or so people, but if more people show up, we have the means to fit people in. We really want to make sure as many people as possible can enjoy this.
9: So how long ago did, I'm assuming it would Connor contact you about a possibility of doing a play fest, or how did that go?
11: Well, actually, if I recall correctly, I reached out to Queer Theater Kalamazoo. This was back in, I believe, September or October. The idea was, it was just important to me to bring more art to the Nature Center, and specifically, I was looking for theater. I had no connection with Queer Theater Kalamazoo. I had never heard of them before, and they ended up being the only theater production group that I ended up contacting at all. As soon as I saw their mission, saw some of the things that they'd worked on in the past, I knew that they were the only ones I'd want to work with, and the collaboration from there sort of fell together pretty naturally. It was definitely Connor's idea to have this specific great program here. I could not have dreamed of something this great. I just sort of reached out and said, hey, what could you do out here? What could we do to have art outdoors? And it just sort of bloomed from there.
9: How else in your position do you bring art to the Kalamazoo Nature Center in year round?
11: Yeah, of course. So I've only been here for about 10 or so months at the Nature Center, but really one of my big focuses is finding ways to bring people and connect them with nature. I come from a very science-based background, so if I'm sure some people listening might have even heard me talk. If you were here on a Saturday at the Nature Center, I end up talking for hours. And I love the facts, and I love science, but what gets people to care is the emotionality and the art. So bringing in speakers who are passionate about their artwork, bringing in musicians, bringing in people who are able to teach art workshops has been really important to me. But really, it's performances like these that catch something that I love, which is the idea of like place-based art and place-based education.
9: Yeah, it's not like art created elsewhere and brought in, but it's actually happening on site.
11: Exactly. And it's so rare to find an opportunity like that that just lines up so perfectly, where these will be plays that are inherently connected to here, to our habitat, to the beautiful glacial topography of Kalamazoo. I just love the idea that this is art of the land.
9: May I ask where you came from before you took this position at the Kalamazoo Nature Center? Was it the same field?
11: Yeah, absolutely. I was in the same field. I was working at Fenner Nature Center up in Lansing, which is a wonderful, wonderful spot. But this is home for me. I'm from Kalamazoo, and I grew up at the Nature Center. So getting to work here has been very full circle for me.
9: Oh, fantastic. Did you have anything to do with the props I heard tell of?
11: Well, I wouldn't want to give away too much about what we have in mind for the props, as they will be a surprise for our artists. But I will be working very closely with Connor on choosing our props. I'll say that they can definitely expect some interesting skulls or animal fragments, perhaps even some scientific equipment.
9: But there's really no shortage of interesting objects to just grab and throw in a bag and bring to this site.
11: We have rooms and rooms and arguably even buildings and buildings full of strange taxidermy and equipment and natural tools. So there is a lot to spark creativity there.
9: Wow. How many playwrights did you enlist for this 12-hour playfest?
10: If I had my way, the 12 hours would be the performance itself, and we would have a million different playwrights. But we've only got time for about six. So
9: because of the performance at the end of the night and 10 minutes each or so.
10: Yeah. And there's always the changeover time. There's always room for, how do I like to put this? exploration and surprises that happen with brand new plays, right? Even though people have script in hand, something might happen on stage that nobody expects, and then they... Where were we? Oh, I'm supposed to be over here, aren't I? You know, so it's very present. So sometimes that 10 minutes can actually be 15 minutes or 20 minutes. So keeping it to about 6 plays is really, really good. Because also in our post-quarantine mindset, a lot of people aren't able to be present with things for too long, you know? Right now they say that the sexy time for a play is 90 minutes, no intermission, right? We want a play that's 90 minutes. We don't want to have an interval, and we want it to have only a certain number of actors. And if you look at Broadway, all of the plays that are being produced right now, not necessarily the musicals, that's kind of what we're looking at, you know? We're not looking at these 5-act plays or these 3-act, you know, Ibsen plays as much anymore. And even when we are producing those things, we're shortening them, you know, to about 90 minutes.
9: That's fascinating. Yeah. It's also true from what I've seen as well. So these 6 playwrights are local. As you said, the prompt is a kind of prop. And the faces of two actors. So each play has 2 people in it, or is there a way to creatively add like an invisible person or something you could do? There's still a lot of options here.
10: Yeah, absolutely. And since part of the reason that we like to do these 12-hour play fests is because, again, going back to queer theater's values of accessibility, right? Not everyone has the time to participate in a full production. But one day out at the Nature Center helps make people who aren't able to commit to, you know, 6 weeks of rehearsal, they're able to commit to one day and still engage in that creative process. So to keep in line with that idea, right, we don't necessarily want to turn people away. You know, if we have more than 12 actors, we can make some scenes have 4. And we can have some scenes have 3 actors.
9: Oh,
10: and
9: I see. Yeah.
10: So it's not necessarily tailored to be 2.
9: Okay.
10: because we want as many people to participate as possible.
9: In fact, you can still sign up, right?
10: Absolutely. Yep. If you are looking to be an actor in the 12-hour Playfest and just come out and have a great day at the Nature Center, receive a small stipend and, you know, have 2 meals provided throughout the day, you know, we are still looking for actors to be involved.
9: Is there a lower age range that you would recommend?
10: With something like this, we would welcome families that want to participate, I would say. I would say that, you know, we're not looking for anyone under the age of 16 to participate solo, right? We would want parental supervision and participation for younger than 16.
9: If you're listening right now and tuned in just a few minutes ago, we're talking about 12-hour Playfest. It's coming up June 20th at the Kalamazoo Nature Center in the Interpretive Center at the Vista Deck. And you'll find full details on this event at queertk.org. Queer Theater Kalamazoo is the organization that is behind the energy on this, along with a lovely collaboration with the Kalamazoo Nature Center. So we've talked a little bit about the playwrights, 6 of them. It seems that even with the prompts, that if you're a writer and just thinking about something that you feel you need to get out, you can still make that happen in any way, you know.
10: Absolutely. 100%. I have watched sometimes these prompts or the props that are involved become quite the backstory to some of these plays, for sure. And that's okay too, you know. The idea is to give them things that we hope can help spark creativity. But if creativity is already brewing and somehow they can work those things in, more power to them, you know?
9: I also think that this is an opportunity for instant takes. I mean, what's going on today? What's going on, like what happened just yesterday or something, can be discussed in art, like immediately.
10: Yeah, absolutely. Which is what theater should do. You know, Lorca has a really good quote about that, which is long, so I can't say the whole thing. But that theater is the barometer of a nation, that everything from vaudeville to, you know, to your hard hitting political dramas, in some way measure the success and the rise and downfall of a nation. It's the barometer of the people. So hopefully we have some things. Hopefully people talk about Kalamazoo Pride last weekend or talk about, you know, other topical events that are happening here in Kalamazoo.
9: Well, we've talked about the playwrights. Let's hear what the directors take on. And you've done this. So you're kind of the in-between, like, from the word to the stage. A real facilitator for this.
10: Absolutely. The director, I've always said generally about directors that they're the lawyer to the playwright and the therapist to the actor. And I think that this, again, is just a really good distillation of that. But it also is very freeing as a director, I think. You know, we were talking a little bit before we got on the air here that you know, Cheetah Rivera says that plays are never done, they just open. So sometimes, as a director, you have these big ideas when you're working on a full production that sometimes come to fruition, sometimes they don't. But with something like this, you really just have to get down to what helps tell the story. Mm-hmm. And in a quick time, you know, and sometimes you have to just try things and sometimes you have to just play. And that kind of exploration sometimes can only happen under pressure like this.
9: Exactly.
10: You know?
9: A really good exercise for for directing. Are there six directors or are some people directing more than one?
10: Well, no. There are six directors for six pieces. In one instance, we have a playwright who is also the director, and that is because it is a dance piece. They are a choreographer who's going to be using that four-hour time to plan out a piece of choreography and then using the rest of the day to teach it to movers.
9: Oh, that's great. Mm-hmm. We are talking about 12-hour Playfest for the artists. It begins at 8 a.m. June 20th at the Kalamazoo Nature Center. That is where you come together. Playwrights begin to write their plays. And I imagine there's some options about where they go to do that on the property. And actors will rehearse it at noon, is it? Or roughly?
10: Yep. Actors start rehearsing.
9: So actually,
10: at noon.
9: They get to sleep in.
10: They do. The playwrights have to be there early.
9: Okay. And then at 8 o'clock in the evening, exactly 12 hours later, these plays will be produced on stage for an audience. Mm-hmm. It is free, open to anyone. Actually, pay what you will. Set up for Queer Theater Kalamazoo. QueerTK.org is the website for more information. So maybe we can, you've brought up inclusivity, making sure that this is available to everyone as one of the core missions at Queer Theater Kalamazoo. It's also part of the Kalamazoo Nature Center's mission. So maybe we can overlap that a little bit with sort of how the Nature Center frames that issue where some people have lots of access and others don't, and how you work on it.
11: Absolutely. And that was a huge part of working on this project, was finding how we can support the way that QueerTK does their pricing model and the way that they're committed to bringing the community out to the Kalamazoo Nature Center. Because we know we're a little far out sometimes. It's a bit of a drive compared to some of the more local, centralized spots.
9: There's a physical distance.
11: Absolutely. Yeah. And it's something we think about a lot, are the ways that we can really be as inclusive as possible. I am really proud of some of the methods that we've had, especially lately. We do have programs that are free with admission on the weekends, and we just implemented this great new system that I am so proud of, where if ever you see something on our calendar that is free with admission and you want to come by, if you call us that week, we will get you in for completely free. We can waive your admission, because we understand sometimes those prices can be the kind of thing that would turn you away from nature, and we really wouldn't want anyone to be held back from a financial barrier from engaging with their environment.
9: It's also a really great way to gauge interest, you know, by having people call ahead of time, you know, and see just who out there would use this resource if they could.
11: Absolutely. And that is really one of the fun puzzles of scheduling events, is a lot of the times we don't know. Some days we'll have a program where we'll have two or three people come out, and then the next week we had a salamander hike a few weeks back, and out of nowhere we had 40 people there that morning. So It really is hard to predict which ones people are going to be excited about.
9: Oh, that's salamanders. I mean, come on.
11: Pretty good, yeah.
9: Of course you're going to show up for salamanders. Rob Oakleaf, also here in the studio for Let's Hear It. You're COO of the Kalamazoo Nature Center, and you've been there a little bit longer than Ezra Montero here. You heard what she said, and what can you add to that as, you know, mission related for the KNC?
12: Sure. You know, we're committed to creating opportunities for people to engage with nature and really hopefully grow to love it, grow to value it.
9: Grow it in their own yard.
12: Yeah. And the natural world can be intimidating for some people and can be scary for some people. And so every time we find a new and creative way to invite people out into the natural world, we're fulfilling our mission. And so if you come to the Nature Center for an amazing event like this, if you come for our regular programming, even if you come as a guest for a wedding, we want to make sure that you have an experience that is going to make you feel safe and included in nature and invites you back. And hopefully you'll continue to engage. And it just seems like a time in history with technology and everything else that just getting out in the natural world we know is a great balm and is really good for mental health. We want more people coming to the Nature Center more often. And we're so excited about this event.
9: one thing I'm going to reveal that you said off air was that not much. Like, going to live theater, not always on your agenda.
12: Me personally. That's just me personally.
9: So, of course, you have other interests. But this is going to be one of those things where you kind of stretch a little bit.
12: I'm very excited to see it. And yes, you know, my background is in computer science and human services. And not even necessarily, you know, a lot of our colleagues come out of ecology and conservation and biology. As someone trained in computer science, it might not be the most obvious connection. And once I started working with the Nature Center, I too got hooked by the natural world. I had gone as an elementary school student to field trips out there, and then kind of took 35 years off. And I'm just so thrilled to be back out there.
9: That's great. If that's true of anybody listening, not sure whether a 12-hour playfest is your thing, well, there's absolutely no downside to trying this event unless you're not free on June 20th at 8 p.m. Anything else about the property or the facilities that we could talk about for people who might want to come early?
12: Sure. Well, we've been doing a lot of work out at the Nature Center, both on the Interpretive Center, the Visitor Center, and on our trails, especially around accessibility.
9: Yeah. So if you still think of the Interpretive Center as having a giant globe and a bunch of turtles, it's not quite like that
12: anymore. We still have some turtles.
9: Great rain garden still.
12: We have the beautiful atrium that has some koi in it now, and we still, of course, always have our animal ambassadors, again, to help build empathy with animals out in the natural world. But one of our big pushes recently has been around accessibility, especially if people have any sort of mobility issue. We don't want that to be a barrier to actually getting out into the natural world. So one of our main trails was just completely reworked. A new aggregate was put down called Habitat Haven that goes around a beautiful fen. It's also our protected habitat for the eastern Massasauga rattlesnake. Don't let that scare you. It's a very nice snake.
9: Shy.
12: It's very shy. And we have purchased a few new wheelchairs that are designed to go out on trails. One is human-powered, and we have that in both an adult and a child's size. And then one that is actually battery-powered and has, you know, treads that allow it to navigate over our trails. And those are available with reservations for free. And you can find out more information on our website about that.
9: And what is the website itself?
11: We have such a great one. It is naturecenter.org.
9: Because you started the Nature Center got there first. naturecenter.org. Any other ideas for people who might want to show up a little early?
11: Absolutely. I will say this is the start of our summer focus on art. We have a lot of good art coming this summer. And so if you are coming early to this event on the 20th, I highly recommend you stop by the gallery space. We just got in a new exhibit. It is called Bug's Eye View, a celebration of arthropod art. We have three incredible insect-based artists, and that is going to be a great setup because into July, we are going to be all bugs all the time for Bug Month, culminating in some great culinary art at the end of that. We have a visiting chef coming to cook insects. So if you're here for this art, you can sort of wet your palate for some more art that we're bringing.
9: Ezra. Then, I know I'm supposed to get into this, but I'm still a little skeevy about it.
11: I think that we'll be able to convince you. It's going to be a pretty good event.
9: You're going to put a lot of chocolate on that cricket art.
11: You know what? Chef Joseph Yoon does wonders, and I think you won't even know that there are cicadas in those canapes.
9: naturecenter.org is where you'll find full details and upcoming events at the Kalamazoo Nature Center. Connor?
10: Mm-hmm. I'm excited. Personally, I want to go to this event and try the cricket canapes or cicada canapes.
11: Probably both.
9: What else can we talk about that we might not have covered for June 20th?
10: So I think that one of the things that was part of wanting to collaborate with the Nature Center is that we, as human beings, but particularly as queer people, we feel removed from the natural world. Right. As human beings, we build our concrete jungles and we are no longer a part of this ecosystem. As queer people, we're told right to our faces that we are unnatural, right? That we are not a part of the natural world, which isn't scientifically accurate and also just not socially accurate. So an event like this helps us reclaim that sense of natural identity, that nature is just as diverse and we are a part of nature as humans, and therefore we ourselves are diverse. Our genetic makeups are diverse. You know, human beings are not just XX or XY. We have a whole realm of intersex identities, you know, that make up the same percentage of the population as redheads, which is fascinating to think about, you know. So we exist naturally in the world as queer people. So why not go out into nature and feel that a little bit?
9: Yes.
10: On the 20th? I think that was part of my goal philosophically with this event.
9: Not being part of the queer community myself, but I can imagine that every day just opening the door to go outside, having a second thought about how to prepare myself for my interactions, how to stick to my truest self in situations where that might be put to the test. it's hard to find a way to maybe relax. Nature doesn't care. The trees, the sky, the animals, it is not a judging place whatsoever.
10: Yeah.
9: I could see where it'd be very healing.
10: Absolutely. Yeah. Absolutely.
9: Well, let's invite folks once again to this 12-hour play fest. Could you run down the description one more time, Connor? Because you're really good at it.
10: Thank you. The 12-hour play fest will happen on the 20th. At 8 a.m., the playwrights will arrive and they will write for 4 hours. At noon, the directors and the actors will arrive and they will start rehearsing the plays. And at 8 p.m., we'll invite you, the public of Kalamazoo and surrounding areas, hopefully, to come out to the Nature Center and enjoy these incredible new plays that we are going to create throughout the course of one day at the Nature Center.
9: There is still time to sign up as an actor. You're welcoming everyone, and you can do that through queertk.org.
10: Yes. You can also reach out to us through Instagram or Facebook, or by emailing me directly at Connor, C-O-N-N-A-R, at queertk.org.
9: Okay. I usually finish up by asking what's coming up next, and we did hear about Bug Month, so what's coming up next for Queer Theater Kalamazoo?
10: Well, we just announced our 13th season of new works, which we are super excited for next year. So our next upcoming event will be Pillow Fortress by Aisha Zakaria. I just met them, which will be a play that received its premiere at Woolly Mammoth and has been workshopped at Woolly Mammoth Theater in Washington, D.C., being directed by local director who has moved to D.C., Inika Uwag. And they are going to come back and hopefully direct it here at Queer Theater Kalamazoo.
9: That's
10: in
9: wonderful.
10: October.
9: I love how you're always reading plays and checking out live theater just so that you can make sure that it's so vibrant here.
10: Oh, thank you. That's the goal. We have such a great place here in Kalamaglue. Come here and you stick around.
9: Rob or Ezra, besides Bug Month, what else would you tell listeners to look forward to?
11: Absolutely. I'll just say I would really recommend looking at our website, naturecenter.org. We have programs going on every single weekend. Most of the weeks, there's something on a weekday as well. If you come out and there's something that maybe doesn't seem to your taste, I promise you, look at the calendar again. Mm-hmm. There's enough things where there's going to be something that calls to you. If you enjoy being outdoors, if you enjoy art, if you enjoy music, if you enjoy hearing about our incredible habitat and ecosystem here in Kalamazoo, I promise you we have a niche for you at the Nature Center, and we really want to see you this summer. It is the best time to be here.
9: I think if I was listening, I would think to myself, well, I'll just drive out there and go ask for Ezra.
11: If you ask for me, I'll come up if you want to hear me talk.
9: You also have facilitators and interpreters and
11: absolutely
9: on the property, so it's a great place to visit all seasons. Well, thank you all for this. I will say once again, naturecenter.org for further details at the Kalamazoo Nature Center, and queertk.org for details on the 12-hour play fest and the new season coming up. I'll leave you here with some lyric pieces that were written by Edvard Grieg. This one's Butterfly.

That was pianist Leifova Ansnes, a Gilmore artist, playing music of Edvard Grieg, his fellow Norwegian compatriot. We heard a selection of lyric pieces, Opus 43 and 54, taking us to 11 o'clock and a news update from NPR on Classical WMUK. I'm Cara Laurence. Thanks for coming along.

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0: Next time on the New York Philharmonic This Week, we'll hear Julia Wolfe's exploration of women's labor in New York's garment industry at the turn of the 20th century. I'm Alec Baldwin. 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

Suite from the film The Black Rose, the music of Richard Adensel. And the BBC Philharmonic played it, led by Ramon Gamba, here on Classical WMUK. The Saint-Saëns Piano Concerto No. 2 is ahead, and we'll listen right now to the music of Florence Price, her Negro folk songs in counterpoint. First Calvary, then Clementine, Drink to Me Only with Thine Eyes, Shortening Bread, Swing Low Sweet Chariot, the Apollo Chamber Players perform.

Negro Folk Songs in Counterpoint by Florence Price. And we heard the Apollo Chamber Players in that performance on an Avona recording. We'll end the hour with the second piano concerto by Camille Saint-Saëns, his Opus 22. Gabriel Tacchino is the soloist, and Louis de Froment leads the Luxembourg Radio Orchestra.

Piano Concerto No. 2 by Saint-Saëns. The soloist was Gabriel Tacchino, and Louis de Froment led the Luxembourg Radio Orchestra. 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I'm Jack Perlstein.

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0: Next time on APM Symphony Cast, we're in Cologne, Germany, as Christian Macellaru concludes his acclaimed tenure leading the WDR Symphony Orchestra with a celebratory concert featuring two major works, the majestic violin concerto by Brahms with soloist Yulia Fischer and the riveting Symphony No. 10 of Dmitri Shostakovich. I'm Steve Seal. That's next time on APM Symphony Cast.
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The Overture to the Ruins of Athens by Beethoven. Stephen Gunzenhauser led the Slovak Philharmonic Orchestra. And now on Classical WMUK is Schubert's Symphony No. 8, The Unfinished. The Slovak Philharmonic is heard once again, this time led by Michael Halasch.

Symphony No. 8, the Unfinished Symphony by Schubert, the Slovak Philharmonic Orchestra, heard for a second time in this hour, Michael Lasch conducting. And let's end the hour with this quartet for strings and guitar by Niccolo Paganini, the guitar quartet No. 9 in D, the Paganini Ensemble of Vienna performs.

The Guitar Quartet No. 9 in D of Niccolo Paganini, the Paganini Ensemble of Vienna, was heard in that performance here on WKDS Kalamazoo. Classical WMUK at 89.9. I'm Jack Perlstein.

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0: It's so simple. Three notes on the trumpet. But those three notes were revolutionary for the trumpet in 1800. Until then, the trumpets had no valves, which meant they could only play notes that were fairly widely spaced, especially down low. Three low notes together on the trumpet? Unthinkable, impossible, until Joseph Haydn wrote this concerto. He was taking full advantage of the latest in trumpet technology, and it was a revelation. From APM, American Public Media, this is Performance Today. I'm Valerie Kaler. Coming up, trumpeter Sebastian Berner plays the Revelatory Concerto by Haydn.
1: Live from NPR News, I'm Lakshmi Singh. President Trump's signature seals $70 billion in funding to the Department of Homeland Security for ICE and Border Patrol operations. With a stroke of his pen today, Trump ended a 115-day standoff between Democrats and Republicans over immigration policy, intensified earlier this year when federal agents shot and killed two U.S. citizens in Minneapolis. At the White House today, Trump also took reporters' questions about the latest military strikes against Iran. Trump's threatened more attacks over Iran's refusal to meet U.S. demands for a peace deal and over Monday's downing of an Apache helicopter.
2: We're going to be attacking them, very hard.
3: You're resuming bombing?
2: We are. Based on the helicopter, I guess we have the right to do that.
1: Iran responded to yesterday's U.S. strikes with retaliatory attacks against U.S. bases in Jordan, Bahrain, and Kuwait. NPR's Frank Ordonez has more.
4: Mona Yacoubian, a former State Department official who now works at the Center for Strategic and International Studies, says Trump was basically in a no-win situation.
5: If the U.S. doesn't respond, that will be portrayed as weakness. If, on the other hand, the U.S. responds as it should, that opens the way for further escalation.
4: It also makes it harder to reach a deal that the president had said earlier this week was potentially 2 or 3 days away. Franco Ordonez, NPR News.
1: War-related rising gas prices pushed inflation up last month to its highest level in 3 years. Government figures showing a 4.2% increase in consumer prices from May 2025 to May of this year. Prices have outpaced wages for several months. Microsoft co-founder Bill Gates is appearing before members of the House Oversight Committee. The billionaire is facing questions behind closed doors about his relationship with the late convicted sex offender Jeffrey Epstein. NPR's Ava Berger has details.
6: Lawmakers have said they are interested in Gates' years-long relationship with Epstein, if Gates knew anything about Epstein's crimes, and who else was in Epstein's orbit. Gates is mentioned hundreds of times in the Department of Justice's Epstein files. An email indicates that Gates traveled on Epstein's private plane, and there are photos of him with Epstein. Gates is one in a litany of connections the disgraced financier made with rich and powerful men. According to the released emails, Gates met with Epstein multiple times after Epstein's 2008 conviction for sex crimes that involved minors. Gates has denied seeing or participating in Epstein's crimes. Survivors of Epstein's abuse say they will continue to fight for justice as the investigation continues. Ava Berger, NPR News.
1: From Washington, this is NPR. This is the eve of the biggest ever FIFA World Cup. Starting tomorrow, a record 48 teams will play 104 matches. The U.S., Mexico, Canada co-hosting. The World Cup final is July 19th. The Somali referee barred from entering the U.S. ahead of the World Cup has returned home to a hero's welcome in the Somali capital, Mogadishu. Immigration officials denied him entry at Miami, causing widespread outrage at the treatment of Africa's top referee and raising concerns about access to the World Cup. Here's NPR's Emmanuel Akinwotu.
7: Dozens of fans met Omar Artan as he landed in Mogadishu from Istanbul. Officials have also planned a welcome event where hundreds of fans are expected to attend. Artan was named Africa's top referee last year, but was denied entry to the U.S. after an 11-hour interrogation at Miami International Airport. the decision has sparked widespread outrage, including at international football's governing body, FIFA, who previously said access to the World Cup for all teams, fans, and officials was a minimum requirement. The Trump administration said Otan was denied entry due to, quote, association with suspected members of terror organizations. Emmanuel Akinwotu, NPR News, Lagos.
1: The Directors Guild of America, led by Christopher Nolan, reached a 4-year tentative contract agreement yesterday with studios and streaming services represented by the Alliance of Motion Picture and Television Producers. The collective bargaining agreement still must be ratified by the Guild's national board and Guild membership. I'm Lakshmi Singh, NPR News.
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8: 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I'm Valerie Kaler. On the way, one of the sparklingest concertos ever from a concert in Frankfurt, and a quick hop to visit a New York venue where they're just as excited to teach music as they are to perform it. Right now, we're about to hear music by American composer Carlos Simon. He grew up in Atlanta, Georgia. His dad was a pastor in the African-American Pentecostal Church. At the age of 10, Carlos started playing piano for church services. He didn't know how to play the piano. He just taught himself. He knew the songs, the hymns, the spirituals. It was just a matter of figuring out how to transfer the music in his head to his hands. In 2022, to celebrate what he called the fabric of social gatherings in Black American communities, he composed an orchestral study about dance. He stirs up the sound and spirit of a charismatic worship service. He pays tribute to the percussive jazziness of tap dancing and the graceful, well-mannered waltz at a cotillion ball. The first dance is called Ring Shout. Carlos Simon described a ring shout as an ecstatic, transcendent religious ritual, a circular stomping shuffle, defiantly celebratory. Ring Shout, Waltz, Tap, and Holy Dance, 4 Black American dances by Carlos Simon. Thomas Sundergaard conducts the Minnesota Orchestra.

0: Holy Dance, the final movement of Carlos Simon's Four Black American Dances. He asked the orchestra to half improvise near the beginning of that movement, evoking the murmuring sounds of spirit-filled worshipers speaking in tongues, praying and singing in an unknown spiritual language. Carlos Simon grew up in the African-American Pentecostal church, where the worship services could be exuberant. Soulful singing from choir and congregation alike, full-voiced affirmations from those folks in the pews, and possibly speaking in tongues. Holy Dance, from Four Black American Dances by Carlos Simon. The first three were Ring Shout, Waltz, and Tap. Thomas Sundergaard conducted the Minnesota Orchestra in that concert at Orchestra Hall in Minneapolis. In a moment, dance music, but just for listening. 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
1: A story of love, courage, and freedom, Beethoven's Fidelio is a celebration of the human spirit and the triumph of justice over oppression. His only opera has all that we love about Beethoven with its uniquely powerful music. Fidelio from the Vienna State Opera. I'm Lisa Flynn, and I hope you'll be listening.
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0: The name Rob Capello might ring a bell for a longtime PT listener. Back when the show was located in Washington, D.C., Rob hosted a recurring segment called What Makes It Great for more than a decade. I gotta tell you, I still think about his granular, loving, brilliant exploration of Stephen Sondheim's Son in the Clowns. Rob Capello has continued to present the program as a concert series. And in January of this year, he teamed up with pianist Orly Shaham for a deep dive into the music of Chopin. One of the things he said from the stage was that Chopin grew up hearing these Polish dances, the mazurka, the polonaise, hearing the music, dancing the steps, but he does not quote any actual Polish songs or dances in his own compositions. He internalized the gestures and the structures and, quote, combined them with his own musical language. Chopin took what he needed and invented the rest. We don't have Rob Capello's remarks on tape to share, but we do have Orly Shaham's performance from that event. She's playing Chopin's Mazurka in A minor, Opus 17, number 4.

Alicia Hom with a Chopin Mazurka from a concert at the Kauffman Center in New York. We've got one more piece from that performance, another Polish dance, a Polonaise. Caveat, Chopin's heroic Polonaise is more for listening than for dancing.

0: Frédéric Chopin's Heroic Polonaise. Former P.T. Young artist Orly Shaham at the piano for that performance at Merkin Hall in New York's Kauffman Music Center. In a moment, better trumpeting through technology. 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
0: We're about to hear a concerto that sounds pretty straightforward to our 21st century ears, but when it was first played in 1800, it was a game changer. Until then, the trumpet had no valves. It was basically just a long tube of brass coiled up, with a mouthpiece at one end and a bell at the other. It could really only play a few notes well or quickly. The invention of trumpet keys and valves meant that for the first time, the trumpet could play any note up and down its entire range. Joseph Haydn wrote a concerto for that brand new keyed trumpet, and let's hear it from a concert in Frankfurt, Germany. Alain Altinoglu is leading the Frankfurt Radio Symphony Orchestra, and Sebastian Berner, the ensemble's principal trumpeter, is the featured soloist. This is the Trumpet Concerto in E-flat Major by Joseph Haydn.

The Trumpet Concerto in E-flat Major by Yusuf Haydn. Alain Altinoglu conducted the Frankfurt Radio Symphony Orchestra. The orchestra's principal trumpeter, Sebastian Berner, was out in front for a change. He was the featured soloist in that performance at the Old Opera in Frankfurt. Sebastian Berner has been principal trumpet of the Frankfurt Radio Symphony Orchestra since 2022. He fills in as principal and solos with other European ensembles throughout the concert season. This summer, Berner will spend a bit of time as principal trumpet of the Lucerne Festival Orchestra. He'll also be sharing his passion and skills through master classes at many festivals. Trumpeter Sebastian Berner.

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Just a taste of a classic duet from the Barber of Seville. Here is an unexpected duet written by Rossini for two low voices of the string section. When Rossini wrote this in 1824, the job of the double bass was more or less just to hold down a bass line. Do a little oom-pa-pa, caught a day. But in Rossini's duet, the double bass takes on a starring role alongside the cello in a humorous dialogue. The duet for cello and double bass by Rossini. Paul Watkins playing the cello, Nina Bernat on double bass, in concert in Portland, Oregon.

0: when Rossini wrote that music in 1824, the double bass had one job, more or less just hold down the bass line. Very simple. Even the cello was seen mostly the same way at that point. So that piece was a real outlier for its time, even today. The duet for cello and double bass by Rossini from 1824. Kind of an acoustic risk sometimes to have those low voices out in the open. In the wrong circumstances, it might end up sounding like a couple of your grumpy uncles mumbling in the corner of the family reunion. But it worked quite well in that all-star performance. Paul Watkins was the cellist. Nina Bernat played double bass. That concert at Reed College in Portland, Oregon, was presented by Chamber Music Northwest. In a moment, reciprocity at the civic level. Case study, Charleston, South Carolina. This is Performance Today from APM.
1: 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I'm Alec Baldwin. 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
0: Composer Giancarlo Menotti founded the Festival of Two Worlds in Spoleto, Italy in 1958. Not quite two decades later, in 1977, he launched its American counterpart, Spoleto Festival USA, in Charleston, South Carolina. Charleston has enjoyed the ripple effects of hosting the Spoleto Festival. It's raised the city's profile, increased tourism, and it has been responsible for renovations on several performance spaces. One of those spaces is the Dock Street Theater. It originally opened its doors in 1736, burned down just a few years later, got rebuilt and expanded and turned into a hotel in the early 1800s. After the Civil War, it fell into disrepair, was abandoned. Until the New Deal, 1935 Works Progress Administration provided funding for a restoration, and it was the Dock Street Theater once again. In 2010, the city of Charleston invested in a multi-year project to modernize the space with Spoleto Festival as a primary catalyst. They bolstered their soundproofing to keep the sounds of Charleston traffic out of the concert experience. They improved the theater's accessibility, installed top-notch audio and lighting systems. The city's mayor said, "The eyes of the world are on this theater during the yearly Spoleto Festival. This is a global showpiece. This is worth doing." Dock Street Theater is home to the festival's Bank of America Chamber Music Series. And thanks to those renovations, audiences can enjoy intimate performances like the one we're about to hear. Oboist James Austin Smith and pianist Enon Barnaton at the Dock Street Theater in Charleston, South Carolina, playing Incantation and Dance by William Grant Still.

0: American composer William Grant Still was a phenomenal oboist, so it's kind of surprising that he only wrote one piece featuring the oboe, the music we just heard, Incantation and Dance. Oboist James Austin Smith and pianist Enon Barnaton gave that performance at the Dock Street Theater in Charleston, South Carolina, part of Spoleto Festival USA. Broadcasts of the Chamber Music Series from Spoleto Festival USA made possible by Bank of America, the ETV Endowment of South Carolina, and the John Covington and Robert Lukey Fund for the Performing Arts. 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
0: The Symphony No. 5 by Dmitri Shostakovich premiered in the fall of 1937. Dark times in the USSR. Millions dead from famine. Everyone living in fear of Stalin's purges. Shostakovich wrote the music at a time when honest words could be terribly, terribly dangerous. Artists, writers, and plenty of ordinary, everyday folks were jailed and killed simply for speaking their minds. This symphony by Shostakovich helped people feel and experience and express what they were not allowed to say. The piece still carries a tremendous emotional charge. Let's hear from a recent concert at the Grand Teton Music Festival. Donald Runicles leads the festival orchestra in the last two movements of the Symphony No. 5 by Dmitri Shostakovich.

The final two movements of the Fifth Symphony by Dmitri Shostakovich. Donald Runicles led the Grand Teton Music Festival Orchestra in the Festival Hall in Jackson Hole, Wyoming.

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I'm Valerie Kaler. 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

Hello there, and welcome to Exploring Music. It's Bill McLaughlin here. We are listening to Mozart and Haydn string quartets this week. And today's the day we're going to turn to the young composer Mozart and see what he was doing all by himself before he came into contact with Haydn. One of the big differences between Haydn and Mozart was not so much their difference in age. Haydn was 24 years older. But I think much more important is the fact that Haydn was not much of a traveler. Born in a little town in Lower Austria, he'd lived in Vienna during those times he was in the St. Stephen's Choir, and then he worked in Vienna and at the estate of the Esterházys. And while their estate was in Hungary, it was still part of Austria. Whereas Mozart was quite a traveler. He made his first tour when he was 6 years old, went to Munich and Vienna, and then when he was seven, in the year 1763, he and his father embarked on a big tour. A really big tour. They went to Germany, then Brussels and Paris and Versailles, and then on to London, spent quite a lot of time there, came back to Amsterdam, Paris once again, Dijon, Lyon, went to Geneva, Bern, Zurich, and finally back to Salzburg, 3.5 years later. When he left, he was 7 years old. When he came back, he was nearly 11. And that set the pattern for Mozart. So it shouldn't be a surprise to discover that Mozart wrote his first string quartet while he was on the road. The year was 1770. He and his papa had been on the road for about, a month and a half there, and they were in Italy, in a little town about 20 miles from Milan called Lodi. This piece of music we're going to hear is called the Lodi Quartet. Mozart composed it on the evening of March 15th, 1770. He was 14 years old. Let's listen to the first movement.

remarkably beautiful piece, isn't it? And the fact that it was written by a 14-year-old who was on the road makes it, I guess, even more astonishing. We just heard the first movement of Mozart's first string quartet. There's a spot just in the center of this piece that's my favorite, say, 8 or 10 measures. When we start, it's the cello playing, and the viola is here on this D natural, and it all floats. There comes the second violin in, and now the first. Cello takes the lead. First violin now. Second viola. Second violin takes the lead now. First and viola. First violin. Second violin right here. I just hear the first takes over. It's like an opera scene. These are actors in a drama. They're playing their roles. That's why there is this dialogue between them. And that is an astonishing thing to be able to bring off at any age. Let's hear a little more of young Mozart. Oh, we'll let him grow up a little. 1772, let's see, he's 16. He's back in Milan, and he's writing string quartets again. Let's hear two movements of the quartet number 3. Here's the American quartet playing.

That's music of remarkable depth and sensitivity. This beautifully sad music in E minor. We just heard the Adagio movement from the quartet in G major, Kirschel listing 156. Music composed by Mozart when he was all of 16 years old. A great deal of the music in the early string quartets, I'm talking 1760s, 1770s, maybe 1780s, harkens back to the quartet's origin as party music. It came from serenades and divertimentos and cassations, and it's usually lighthearted and almost always in major keys. And that's what makes this Adagio we just heard so remarkable. Here is the key of E minor. For some reason, that puts me in the mind of Bach. It feels as if that music could fit, in a way, into one of the Passions. And now, listen to this minuet. This is from a string quartet in B-flat major. The minuet's in G minor, and it's fast. Here's the American quartet playing the quartet number 6 in B-flat, Kirschel 159.

the American quartet playing the quartet number 6 in B-flat, Kerschel 159. That was a minuet, a fast minuet, in a minor key, G minor. It's plain that even as a teenager, Mozart's fascinated with the way rhythm works on us emotionally, and he kept playing with it. In yesterday's show, we were listening to Haydn and hearing how he was struggling not to always write four-measure phrases. With Mozart, he didn't seem to have to struggle at all. It just seems so natural to him. Listen to this phrase. Here's the opening of the F major quartet.

Well, that music sounds so beautiful and so natural that we can imagine it's all in perfect proportion. But when we start to look at it, there's a lot of guile here on the part of this young man. All of the phrases are of different length. This is sort of like building blocks that are all different shapes and sizes. The very first phrase is 3 measures long, and the most important note comes on the 3rd measure. That's the climax of the phrase. And then we get a mysterious passage, just 2 measures, murmured, softer. And on 4 measures this time. An explosion in the 2nd measure. Let's listen to the opening of that music again, and now enjoy the fact that we now know that the waves of the lake are sweeping up in a beautiful but irregular rhythm.

beautiful, isn't it? Here's another extraordinary example of Mozart's psychological and emotional awareness in a quartet. This is a quartet in E flat major, which starts with a slow introduction, adagio. Again, it's almost operatic for Mozart. Could be a court of judges. And then softly, consolingly, sweetly. And when we get to the allegro, the lively part, Mozart has a wonderful trick going on. He marks it allegro assai, which means very lively, very fast. But it doesn't sound fast because he's writing really slow notes. It almost sounds like a hymn, doesn't it? It sounds very slow. But underneath that seeming calm, there's a dynamo going. 1, 2, 3, 1, 2, 3, 1, 2, 3, 1, 2, 3, 1, 2, 3, 1, 2, 3. But the audience doesn't know it until this explosion comes. And so forth. Let's listen to just the opening of this quartet.

0: We heard the opening of the string quartet E flat major, Kershaw 171, music composed by Mozart in Vienna this summer of 1773. He was 17 years old. You're tuned into Exploring Music, and this week we've been listening to the string quartets of Franz Joseph Haydn and Wolfgang Amadeus Mozart. Drop us a line. Let us know how you like the show. You can write to us via our website, exploringmusic.org.
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0: So I'm thinking of that wonderful technique which Mozart seems to have discovered of being able to write slow-sounding music in a very fast tempo. It's music which is just about to explode at almost any instant. Here's my favorite example from around the same period, 1773. This is a quartet in D minor. And notice that Mozart is setting us up. The music sounds slow, and then it explodes.

Isn't that wonderful, amazing music? And let's take the opportunity to hear a couple more pieces from that same D minor quartet. There's a minuet in D minor, very serious, very stern in a way, and then a remarkable fugal finale, which starts out with this chromatic line in the cello.

And it goes on the second violin. And the first. Here are the minuetto and finale of the D minor string quartet. This is the American quartet playing this music of Mozart.

you might be tempted to date that piece 40 or 50 years before it was actually composed. It sounds very much like the music of the Baroque composers, particularly like Bach, that line. I have to hear that final stretto again. It's amazing what he's doing, just piling these entrances up on top of each other. It shouldn't make sense, it shouldn't work, but of course, it's Mozart, so it does.

Stretto is a sort of fancy word for just a pileup of imitative voices. It has the connotation that things are getting hurried, so the voices are coming in sooner than we expect them to. Tremendous drama as a result. That was the American String Quartet playing for us just now, music of Mozart, the D minor quartet. So that's music from 1773. Mozart's 17 years old, and in my opinion, this young fellow is doing pretty well for himself. But he took a break then and didn't write any more quartets for about 12 years. Toward the end of that 12-year period, he had moved to Vienna, and there he met Franz Joseph Haydn. They became best friends. They started to have quartet parties, playing all night at someone's apartment. And Mozart said, "I didn't really know until that experience how to write a string quartet." Hard to believe he would say that, given the beautiful music we've been hearing already in today's show. But now Mozart made a real effort, studied Haydn's work, and then sat down and composed 6 quartets and dedicated them to Joseph Haydn. We'll start with the first of these 6 Haydn quartets, and sometimes you'll hear the nickname for this piece, The Spring. We'll hear also the Andante Cantabile, a slow movement, which opens with a little gruppetto. And then in the finale, marked Molto Allegro, we find Mozart employing that same trick, long notes at a very fast tempo, and then it takes off like a bat. We're headed straight for the finale of Jupiter's Symphony. We'll hear now the Eder Quartet playing 3 movements of Kerschel 387. This is music which Mozart dated New Year's Eve, 1782.

And that's all he wrote. We heard the Eder Quartet playing three movements from Mozart's Quartet in G Major, Kurzweil 387, the first of six quartets which he dedicated to Joseph Haydn. And that's all the Mozart we can squeeze into today's show. In tomorrow's show, we're going to put Mozart and Haydn side by side, as they were in Vienna. They became each other's best friends and biggest fans, and they changed the history of music. Hope you can join us. In the meantime, beautiful music right ahead. Stay tuned. See you tomorrow.

Exploring Music is produced by Sydney Gillard at WFMT in Chicago and produced and engineered by Bill Sigman at Digital Island Studios in New York City. Our production assistants are Eric Oplin, Adela Skoronsky, and Weston Williams. Rebecca Neistat is the WFMT production and syndication manager. 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I'm Bill McLaughlin. 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

0: Zapateado, or Tap Dance, by Enrique Granados. That was Douglas Riva playing the piano.
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0: I think it's safe to say that Tchaikovsky was a Mozart fanboy. To him, Mozart's music was supreme, especially the era of Don Giovanni. To Tchaikovsky, those were the good old days. And then on the 100th anniversary of Don Giovanni's premiere, Tchaikovsky offered up his orchestral suite number 4. Now, he was really lucky to meet the deadline. It took him a year to write, and rather comical to read his correspondence and diary entries. Nothing but thinking of starting a Mozart suite. Can't seem to decide what to include, and I don't know what it should be called. Well, he ultimately decided on Mozartiana. Here's Neville Marriner conducting Stuttgart Radio Symphony Orchestra.

0: The Orchestral Suite No. 4, titled Mozartiana, a tribute to Mozart, written by Tchaikovsky, with Sir Neville Mariner conducting the Stuttgart Radio Symphony Orchestra.
1: 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But with all-star musicians and the right acoustics, this duet for cello and double bass is an almost operatic delight. An unusual duet by Rossini on the next performance today from APM.
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0: 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Let's finish the hour with music from the opera La Gioconda, and the title Dance of the Hours kind of gives away the idea of the music. It takes you through a complete day from the morning, the bustle of the day, and the winding down through the evening, well into night. Here's the Philharmonia Orchestra.

0: Dance of the Hours, although you might know it as having some alternate lyrics. That's by Amokari Ponchielli with Herbert von Karajan conducting the Philharmonia Orchestra.
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0: Of the many children that Johann Sebastian Bach had, Carl Philipp Emanuel was the third son. And you just heard his Symphony No. 3 with Gli Incogniti, and Amadine Bayer was the conductor. Stay close. In just a moment, you'll hear Beautiful Rosemary, a composition by Fritz Kreisler.
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0: Philip Brunel conducting Vocal Essence Orchestra. That's Miss Sally's Party, composed by William Grant Still.
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0: For Igor Stravinsky, this pastoral was just a little academic piece. He wrote it during his composition studies with the master Russian orchestrator Nikolai Rimsky-Korsakov. So he wrote this as a vocalise, that's a wordless song, specifically dedicated to Rimsky-Korsakov's daughter, Nadia. Here's the English Chamber Orchestra with Branford Marsalis playing the soprano saxophone. Andrew Litton conducts.

0: Kamarinskaya by Mikhail Glinka, Nami Yarva conducting the Detroit Symphony Orchestra.
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0: A Song of Agincourt by Charles Stanford. That was Howard Shelley conducting the Ulster Orchestra. Stay with me because in just a moment you'll hear from this week's New Classical Tracks with Julie Amacher. Jan Leschetzky playing the piano with the Bamberg Symphony Orchestra for music by Mozart in just a moment.
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0: Mozart wrote 27 piano concertos. They were his bread and butter. And I know that's a cliché, but in this case, it's true because he wrote them for himself to perform at his own subscription concerts in Vienna, with packed houses that came just to watch him play. Those ticket sales kept him afloat. So by 1785, he was at the peak of his fame, but he was also going broke. That December, he somehow finished the opening pages of The Marriage of Figaro, along with the concerto you're about to hear. Here's the third movement from the Piano Concerto No. 22 from this week's New Classical Tracks with Julie Amacher. It's Jan Leschetzky playing the piano with the Bamberg Symphony Orchestra, led by Manfred Onek.

0: Jan Leschetzky playing the piano with the Bamberg Symphony Orchestra and conductor Manfred Onek with a third movement from the Piano Concerto No. 22 by Mozart. That's from this week's New Classical Tracks with Julie Amacher. 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
0: 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Antonin Dvorak wanted Yosef Joachim to premiere his violin concerto, but the guy kept sending him changes and revisions. And Dvorak said, okay, so this isn't going to materialize. Here's the third movement from that violin concerto. It's Hilary Hahn in this recording.

0: Hilary Hahn playing violin with the Frankfurt Radio Symphony Orchestra, the third movement of Antonín Dvořák's Violin Concerto.
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0: By Scott Joplin, that was Bethana, or Bethina. Whichever way you pronounce it, it sounds nice on piano with Richard Dowling performing. I'm Scott Blankenship with music featuring Sharon Isbin, guitar, and Pacifica Quartet from a guitar quintet by Luigi Boccherini, coming up in just a moment.
1: In the wrong circumstances, it could sound like a couple of grumpy uncles mumbling in the corner of the family reunion. But with all-star musicians and the right acoustics, this duet for cello and double bass is an almost operatic delight. An unusual duet by Rossini on the next performance today from APM.
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0: If you do some research on Luigi Boccherini, from many of the stories, you'd get the idea that he had a little bit of a problem with authority. In this instance, it seems like the king didn't care for a particular passage in a new composition that Boccherini had presented. King told him to change it. And Luigi promptly doubled that passage instead of revising it, showing the king he was in charge of his art. Boccherini was immediately dismissed. He did ask for it, to be fair. This is his string quartet number 4, Fandango, the Fandango Movement, with Pacifica Quartet and Sharon Isbin playing guitar.

0: Gustavo Dudamel conducting the Berlin Philharmonic, Don Juan by Richard Strauss.
1: 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He just recorded everything. 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
0: Get ready for a cosmic kiss tonight. And don't worry, you don't have to worry about having a breath mint handy. The cosmic kiss is between a super bright Venus and a very bright Jupiter in the night sky. Just look to the west as the sky darkens after sunset and the two planets will look close enough to sneak a smooch. And here's some music to go along with it.

Jupiter from the Planets by Gustav Holst. That was the Philharmonia Orchestra led by Leonard Slatkin. Great to have your company.

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